0: the overture to L'Italiana in Algeri from composer Gioachino Rossini. That was Claudio Abbado conducting the Chamber Orchestra of Europe. We are just after 8 o'clock here in the nation's capital, 73 degrees outside. Marcus Pfeiffer, your host. And this is WETA Classical, where the music is made possible by your financial support and by a generous endowment grant from the Robert M. Fisher Memorial Foundation, Incorporated, a foundation of the Jess and Mildred Fisher family.
1: 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I'm Jennifer Miller Hamill. Join me this week for LA Opera On Air.
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0: In getting involved in classical music, listening to Joseph Haydn is one of the smarter things I think that you could do, just to get an idea of how you can play around with the music and shape it in different ways. Joseph Haydn was very playful sensibility that runs through his music. And even when the mood of his pieces are elegant and restrained, he's often introducing these harmonic turns and unexpected twists and phrases that seem to lead somewhere other than where you would expect. Always interesting to listen to Joseph Haydn. Hear his violin concerto number 3 in A major. Federico Guglielmo performs on the violin and leads L'Arte dell'Arco.

Joseph Haydn's Violin Concerto No. 3 in A Major. Violinist Federico Guglielmo led L'Arte dell'Arco in that performance. It's 8:33 in the nation's capital. This is WETA Classical. Marcus Fife, your host. We're going to go into the Romantic period headlong here for Antonín Dvořák's Czech Suite. This is basically a love letter to Bohemia. He composed it back in 1879 and drew on many of the folk dances and musical traditions of his native land. The performance tonight by the Detroit Symphony Orchestra under Antal Doradi.

0: And that was the Czech Suite from composer Antonín Dvořák. Antal Doráty conducted the Detroit Symphony Orchestra. Getting close to 9 o'clock here in the nation's capital. 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
0: And no noise here, just music. This is Wolfgang Amadeus Mozart's Clarinet Concerto in A Major, K622. Bassett clarinetist Martin Frost conducts the Deutsche Kammerphilharmonie Bremen. Conducts the Deutsche Kammerphilharmonie Bremen.

Wolfgang Amadeus Mozart's clarinet concerto in A major, K622. Martin Frust performed on the Bassett clarinet and led the Deutsche Kammerphilharmonie Bremen. It's 9:25 in the nation's capital. This is WETA Classical. I'm going to roll you right back into the Romantic period. This is the prelude to Richard Wagner's Die Meistersinger von Nuremberg, performed by the Philharmonia Orchestra under Laurent Mazel.

The powerful work of Richard Wagner, that was the prelude to Die Meistersinger von Nürnberg, performed by the Philharmonia Orchestra under Laurent Mazel. It's 9:37. This is WETA Classical, and we are headed into the world of the guitar. This is the Concerto de Aranjuez from composer Joaquin Rodrigo. Guitarist Sharon Isbin performs with the Lausanne Chamber Orchestra under Lawrence Foster.

0: from composer Joaquin Rodrigo. That was the Concierto de Aranjuez. Sharon Isbin performed on the guitar, backed by the Luzon Chamber Orchestra under Lawrence Foster. It's 10 o'clock, and you're listening to WETA 90.9 Washington and WGMS 89.1 Hagerstown.
1: 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I'm Bill Bukowski, inviting you to join me Sunday evening at 9 on WETA Classical.
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0: And now for one of the great symphonies of the Romantic period, this is Sergei Rachmaninoff's Symphony No. 2. Semyon Bychkov conducts the Paris Orchestra.

0: The Symphony No. 2 from Sergei Rachmaninoff. Semyon Vyshkov conducted the Paris Orchestra. It is just about 11 o'clock. Marcus Pfeiffer, your host tonight. 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

The Flute Concerto in G Major, performed by the Helsinki Chamber Orchestra. That was from composer Karl Stamitz. It's 11:18, and we're going now to Felix Mendelssohn. This is his string quartet number 6 in F minor, opus number 80. A performance for us tonight by the Emerson String Quartet.

The String Quartet, No. 6 in F minor, Opus 80, from composer Felix Mendelssohn. That was performed by the Emerson String Quartet. It's 11:42. This is WETA Classical, and we're going to return briefly to the symphony one more time. This is the Symphony No. 1 in B flat major from composer William Boyce. Ronald Thomas conducts the Bournemouth Sinfonietta.

From composer William Boyce, the Symphony No. 1 in B-flat major, performed for us by the Bournemouth Sinfonietta under Ronald Thomas. Let's conclude the evening with the Nocturne and Rondino from the Salon Pieces, Opus 47, from composer Léon de Saint-Lambert. Violinist Anastasia Kittrick performs with pianist Elisaveta Kopelman.

And that was the Nocturne and Rondino from composer Léon de Saint-Lobain's Salon Pieces Opus 47, a performance by violinist Anastasia Kittrock and pianist Elisaveta Koppelman. It is almost midnight here on Tuesday, October 13th. I'm Marcus Pfeiffer, getting ready to head out for the night. You're listening to WETA Classical. Great music coming to you still throughout the night and into Wednesday. I hope you enjoy the rest of your week.

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1: Bill Bukowski here. Thank you for joining me for a bit of music tonight, and music through the overnights, too. Music and nothing but. If you're resting at home, or if you're out driving on the road, or perhaps you're working tonight, well, let's keep each other company, shall we? Coming up, we've got Maurice Ravel's Mother Goose, and this is the ballet version, the longer version of Let's Keep Each Other Company, shall we? Coming up, we've got Maurice Ravel's

The overture to Oberon by Carl Maria von Weber with the New Zealand Symphony Orchestra conducted by Antoni Witz on WETA Classical. One of Mozart's best-known tunes is a little Turkish rondo. It's the finale from the Piano Sonata No. 11 in A major, alla Turca. Let's hear the Piano Sonata No. 11 by Mozart, as played for us by Andrei Gavrilov.

The Sonata alla Turca by Wolfgang Amadeus Mozart, the Piano Sonata number 11, A major, Kirkel listing 331 for all you Mozart catalog fans. That was Andrei Gavrilov. You're listening to WETA Classical. Maurice Ravel's Mother Goose began as a suite for piano four hands, which he later orchestrated, and then, adding some music to link the movements together, created this ballet version, which we'll hear played by the London Symphony under Claudio Abbado.

0: Maurice Ravel's Mother Goose. We heard the ballet version there, performed by the London Symphony Orchestra, conducted by Claudio Abbado on WETA Classical.
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Fiery performance of the Russian dance from the ballet Swan Lake by Pyotr Ilyich Tchaikovsky with violinist Janine Janssen out front of the Royal Philharmonic Orchestra under Barry Wordsworth. Thank you for joining me for the music tonight. I'm Bill Bukowski with this Sinfonia Concertante by Franz Kromer with clarinetist Dmitri Ashkenazi, flutist Shafika Kutlur, violinist Camilla Schatz, and the Northern Sinfonia led by Howard Griffiths.

The Symphony Concerto, or Symphonie Concertante, by Franz Kromer, with clarinetist Dmitri Ashkenazy, flutist Shafika Kutlur, violinist Camilla Schatz, and the Northern Sinfonia of England, conducted by Howard Griffiths on WETA Classical. Music from a late 19th century composer, Horatio Parker, called A Northern Ballad. We'll hear the Albany Symphony Orchestra, directed by Julius Heggie.

0: A Northern Ballad, music from American composer named Horatio Parker, and that was the Albany Symphony Orchestra, directed by Julius Heggie, on WETA Classical. I'm Bill Bukowski. Thank you for joining me tonight.
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Franz Schubert's Impromptu No. 4 in F minor from the Opus 42 Quartet of Piano Pieces by Schubert. The pianist was Maria Joao Pires. You're listening to WETA Classical. Bill Bukowski here, keeping you company with selections by Smetana, Dvorak, and Sibelius. Coming up. And up next, it's Sergei Rachmaninoff's Piano Concerto No. 2 in C minor with Long Long and the Orchestra of the Mariinsky Theater.

The Piano Concerto No. 2 in C minor by Sergei Rachmaninoff. Long was the piano soloist there with the orchestra of the Mariinsky Theater here on WETA Classical. Musica of Bajik Smetana, we'll hear the complete collection of symphonic poems, Ma Vlast, coming up. And a three-part work by Jean Sibelius called the Karelia Suite. Maris Janssens conducts the Oslo Philharmonic.

0: jaunty little march closing out the Karelia Suite by John Sibelius on this early Wednesday at WETA Classical in a performance with the Oslo Philharmonic conducted by Maris Janssens.
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The dance number 2 of 8, Slavonic Dances, Opus 46, the first set by Antonín Dvořák, and that was the Scottish National Orchestra, led by Neyma Järvi. 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I'm Bill Bukowski, with a set of 6 symphonic poems that make up Mavlast, My Country, by Bajik Smetana, beginning with Vyšehrad, Vltava, Sharka, From Bohemia's Woods and Fields, and 2 legends, Tabor and Blanik. Theodor Kuchar leads the Janáček Philharmonic.

0: tone poem Blahnik, concluding the six-part work, Mav Lost, My Homeland, by Bajik Smetana, WETA Classical. Theodore Kukar led the Janacek Philharmonic Orchestra.
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The delightful piano music of Amy Beach, as played by Joanne Polk. A wonderful little piece called Valse Caprice. Good morning. Thank you for joining me for the music on this Wednesday. I'm Bill Bukowski, and we've got a Beethoven symphony for you, the much-loved Pastoral Symphony, the Symphony No. 6 in F major. Morning music, if there ever was one. We'll hear the Britten Sinfonia, conducted by Thomas Otis, and Beethoven's Pastoral Symphony.

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Violinist Kyung-Hwa Chung, pianist Philip Mall, and an arrangement for violin and piano of the Hungarian Dance No. 1 by Johannes Brahms on this Wednesday morning, WETA Classical. I'm Bill Bukowski. Mozart's Paris Symphony, the Symphony No. 31 in D, is a souvenir of a trip that Mozart took to Paris hoping to secure a permanent job. He never got it, but we did get this wonderful symphony. Franz Brücken conducts the orchestra of the 18th century.

The Symphony No. 31 in D Major by Wolfgang Amadeus Mozart, a wonderful symphony that we know as the Paris Symphony. And that was the orchestra of the 18th century, directed by Franz Brueken, WETA Classical. Modest Mussorgsky's historical drama, the opera Kovanchina, opens up with this scene, an overture called Dawn on the Moscow River. Charles Dutoit conducts the Montreal Symphony Orchestra.

That was the prelude to the opera Kovanchina, setting the mood and the tone, called Dawn on the Moscow River. It's by Modeste Mussorgsky, and that was the Montreal Symphony Orchestra, conducted by Charles Dutoit. More music with your host, Linda Carducci, coming up after 6. In the meantime, we'll hear one of Franz Joseph Haydn's middle period symphonies, the Symphony No. 42 in D major, as Trevor Pinnock conducts the English concert.

0: The Symphony No. 42 in D Major by Franz Joseph Haydn, WETA Classical. Trevor Pinnock led the English concert. That'll do it for me this morning. I'm Bill Bukowski. Have a wonderful day. More music with Linda coming up.
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Well, good morning. It's now Wednesday. It's midweek. It's October 14th, and it feels like summer in Washington, D.C. We'll get to a high of almost 90 today. Right now, fair skies at 66 degrees, and we will have a clear sky today and warm again tomorrow, but a slight chance of showers tomorrow. Good morning. I'm Linda Carducci. Speaking of sunshine, we'll have our sun rise this morning next hour at 7:17 with our classical sunrise feature. We follow the timing of the arrival of each morning sun to celebrate the arrival. That will be at 7:17 next hour. And with that, the music to accompany that will be some solo piano music from the Romantic era. Coming up during this hour is Mozart, selection from his 22nd piano concerto. We'll hear flute music also in this hour. In fact, we'll hear a number of pieces this morning for flute and clarinet and oboe. Also, Johann Sebastian Bach and multiple keyboards. That's all during this 6 o'clock hour. But we're starting now at 6:01 with the music of Shostakovich. Here's the Russian National Orchestra and the festive overture.

the aptly named Festive Overture, written by Dmitri Shostakovich in 1954. It was written to commemorate the 37th anniversary of the October Revolution at the time. And then we heard Russian National Orchestra with Mikhail Pletnev leading that work of Shostakovich. Something festive to start our 6 o'clock hour on WETA Classical. Hello and good morning. I'm Linda Carducci. So nice to be along with you as we now transition over to Robert Schumann, and we'll hear the fourth movement of his Symphony No. 2. This is Opus 61. Christian Thielemann conducting the Philharmonia Orchestra in this work of Robert Schumann.

0: The work of Robert Schumann on WETA Classical this morning, now at 6:17. What we heard was from his Symphony No. 2, Opus 61, the fourth movement. Christian Thielemann led the Philharmonia Orchestra. Good morning. 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Thank you. 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And Washington Concert Opera presenting Haydn's Armida, featuring Lauren Snofer, Fran Daniel Lausarica, and Shannon Crowley on Saturday, October 24th at Lisner Auditorium. 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
1: 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I'm John Banther. 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
0: A reminder that our classical sunrise is next hour because it follows the sun, and that will happen with our sunrise at 7:17. That's when we'll have our classical sunrise feature some solo piano music. We now have piano music, but instead of solo piano music, it is for four pianos, no orchestra, just four pianos. It's the work of Johann Sebastian Bach, this concerto BWV 1065 for four keyboards. Here are the performers: Michel Beroff, Gabriel Tacchino, Jean-Philippe Collard, and Bruno Raguto in the work of Johann Sebastian Bach.

That's the work and the mind of Johann Sebastian Bach on WETA Classical. All those many different parts all working together so beautifully. What we heard was his concerto, BWV 1065. He originally wrote for four harpsichords, but we heard four pianos instead. Performed by Michel Berroff, Gabriel Tacchino, Jean-Philippe Collard, and Bruno Raguto in that music of Johann Sebastian Bach. Well, there's more piano music to come. In just a few minutes, we'll hear a piano concerto of Mozart, and then our Classical Sunrise feature next hour at 7:17 will be for solo piano from the Romantic era. We choose something different every morning to greet the morning sun for Classical Sunrise. Now, though, to this work known as Over the Waves. It was written by Juventino Rosas and performed by the Vienna Volksoper Orchestra.

0: That was written by the Mexican composer from the 19th century, by the name of Juventino Rosas, and it's called Over the Waves. He composed that during the 19th century, and we heard a performance by the Vienna Volkshochschule Orchestra, Franz Bauer Teussel conducting, at WETA Classical.
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0: And it is now 65 degrees in Washington. We will have a summer-like day, sunny sky with a high of about 88 to maybe even 90. We hear now one of the piano concertos of Mozart, the first movement of his piano concerto number 22, K482. Jonathan Biss, the pianist, is joined by the Orpheus Chamber Orchestra.

Beloved work of Mozart on WETA Classical was the opening movement of his 22nd piano concerto, a performance with Jonathan Biss, who played the piano, and joining him was the Orpheus Chamber Orchestra. We have some nice things on the bill for you this morning, including Classical Sunrise next hour at 7:17, piano music for that. You can see that I posted a few of the highlights this morning, along with a photo of a beautiful sunrise over Washington, D.C. That's posted on both X and Blue Sky this morning, posting as Linda Classical on both forums. We continue now with Tchaikovsky and from his Polish Symphony, which is the Symphony No. 3. Here's the finale. Kurt Mazur will lead the Leipzig Gewandhaus Orchestra.

That work of Pyotr Ilyich Tchaikovsky was from his Symphony No. 3. We heard the finale with Kurt Mazur leading the Leipzig Gewandhaus Orchestra. Well, here's some nice music from woodwinds this morning, oboe, clarinet, and flute. Here's an example now, the rondo of the Flute Concerto in G of Karl Stamitz, as performed by the Helsinki Chamber Orchestra.

The Rondo Third Movement of a Flute Concerto in G, written by Carl Stamitz from the 18th century. And that performance featured the Helsinki Chamber Orchestra. Mikkel Hellasuvuo played the flute. This is WETA 90.9 Washington and WGMS 89.1 Hagerstown. A summer-like day today, getting up to almost 90 degrees and lots of sunshine. 90.9 Washington and WGMS 89.1 Hagerstown.

from the late Baroque era, and the French. That was the work of Mondonville, a composer from that 18th century, early 18th century era. We heard his Sonate en Symphonie, Opus 3, number 4, for a small orchestra. Those were the musicians of the Louvre, led by Mark Minkowski on WETA Classical. Well, we're expecting a very warm day today in Washington, D.C. We might almost say hot, with a high getting up to just about 90 degrees, and a sunny sky. Right now, 65 degrees in Washington, D.C., and right now, the sun

It's sunrise in Washington, D.C., something that we like to celebrate every weekday morning with a musical piece, something different every morning. Today we go to the Romantic era to hear this work for piano. It opens up with some small, very brief phrases that repeat, almost like a dance as the sun dances slowly but surely over the horizon this morning. And I'm referring to the Rondo Fourth Movement of the Piano Sonata by Clara Wieck Schumann. Straight from the heart of the Romantic era, music for piano to greet the sun for today's classical sunrise.

0: Oh, that's solo piano music from the Romantic era to greet the morning sun for our classical sunrise feature. What we heard was the piano sonata in G minor of Clara Wieck Schumann, the rondo movement of that work, performed by Isita Connie Mason. She, that is Clara Wieck Schumann, wrote that as a Christmas present for her husband, Robert Schumann. And some people think it is a bit reminiscent of some of the Chopin piano sonatas, but distinctly her own voice to the music of Clara Wieck Schumann for today's Classical Sunrise. 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
0: We hope your commute is going well today. This is WETA 90.9 Washington, WGMS 89.1 Hagerstown. Classical music always so perfect for whatever the morning routine may be. To the Bach family, we return now to hear the Camerata Bern playing the music of C.P.E. Bach, Carl Philipp Emanuel Bach, his Symphonia H.661.

The Camerata Baron playing the music of CPE, Carl Philipp Emanuel Bach on WETA Classical and his Sinfonia H661. We're expecting sunshine today and a warm day too, almost 90 degrees, dry conditions. Speaking of sunshine, I posted a photo this morning of a beautiful sunrise in Washington, D.C., near the Washington Monument. And you can see that posted on both Blue Sky and X social media, posting as Linda Classical. We have a few highlights that we'll have coming up this morning, too. Now to the New York Philharmonic, Zubin Mehta conducting the Carnival Overture. This is a work by Antonin Dvorak.

0: That's the Carnival Overture. It was written by Dvorak. In that performance, Zubin Mehta led the New York Philharmonic on WETA Classical, always inviting you to visit our website, wetaclassical.org, for information about programming. 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
1: What a career the legendary violinist Itzhak Perlman has had. 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I'm Nicole Lacroix. 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
0: We've been enjoying wind instruments this morning, and more to come. Next hour will be a flute concerto from the 18th century. Around the top of the hour, we'll hear a sonata for two oboes. Right now, that is where we go, oboe, to hear this oboe concerto by Kozelu from the 18th century. Albrecht Meyer is the oboe player, and joining him is the Camera Academy of Potsdam in this music of Kozelu.

That's the work of the 18th century composer Jan Antonin Kojelu. We heard the Rondo, third movement of his oboe concerto in F major. Albrecht Meyer played the oboe, also conducting the Kammer Academy of Potsdam on WETA Classical. Good morning. Looking at our performance arts calendar, Cassia Music has their opening gala October 17th with music of Mozart, Brahms, and a guest cellist as well. That's October 17th in Bethesda, Maryland. If you'd like information about that, it's available at Cassia, K-A-S-S-I-A, music.org. We now hear the work of Jacques Offenbach and some music that he wrote for the ballet called Gaieté Parisienne. Here's the Cincinnati Pops.

That was music written by Jacques Offenbach for the ballet called Gaieté Parisienne. We heard the Cincinnati Pops and Eric Kunzel conducting on WETA 90.9 Washington, WGMS 89.1 Hagerstown, and W205BL 88.9 Frederick. Just looking outside the window and seeing some nice sunshine this morning. A pretty day in Washington, D.C. Starting off rather nicely right now at about 66 degrees or so. But we're getting into a hot day today, almost 90 degrees with lots of sunshine. Our sunset this evening will be at 6:30. And then tomorrow we will cool down a bit and have a slight chance of showers tomorrow. Hello, good morning. I'm Linda Carducci. Thank you for joining us. Coming up in this hour, we will have the Identify the Composer Challenge. That's coming up in just a few minutes. We'll also hear music for woodwinds. We've been enjoying those this morning, so we'll continue with that with oboe, clarinet, and flute. In fact, oboe is where we go right now in the music of George Friedrich Handel, the Sonata for Two Oboes in Continuo

There were two oboes in that sonata of George Frideric Handel, starting off our 8 o'clock hour. WETA Classical with oboist Burkhard Glatzner and Ingo Goritzky. They were joined by Siegfried Ponk, Achim Beyer, Walter Hein Bernstein, playing instruments that were popular during the Renaissance and Baroque era, specifically viola da gamba, a violone, and of course the harpsichord for continuo. Good morning. I'm Linda Carducci. So nice to be with you, and hope the day's off to a great start for you. Let's stay with woodwinds and go now to clarinet and the first movement of the third clarinet concerto of Bernhard Henrik Crusell. Here's the London Symphony Orchestra and clarinetist Thea King.

0: Clarinet music that was written by Bernhard Henrik Crusell on WETA Classical, first movement of his Clarinet Concerto No. 3. That performance was with Thea King playing the clarinet. Joining her was the London Symphony Orchestra, Ellen Francis conducting. Hope you're enjoying the music today. 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
1: 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Also, host Felicia Curry explores the city with D.C. Preservation League Executive Director Rebecca Miller to learn what D.C.'s architecture can reveal about its history. 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

Well, that's very cheerful music by Georg-Philippe Telemann on WETA Classical from his large collection known as Banquet Music, where there are many different configurations of musicians. We heard the concerto from part one that had flute and some strings and, of course, a harpsichord as a continuo, sounding like they were having quite a bit of fun playing that music of Telemann, performed by Musica Antiqua of Cologne on WETA Classical. It's Wednesday now, midweek, August 14th. Always nice to have you join us. Let's stay with flute now, but advance a few years, coming up to the music of Baldassare Galuppi, an Italian composer born in 1706. He was known for writing music in the Gallant style, which was a style of music that was breaking away from the Baroque music and more toward a lyrical form of music, a little less dense than Baroque music. We'll hear now the Flute Concerto in D Major of Galuppi, as performed by the Venetian soloists and featuring the flute player James Galway.

0: From the early to mid-18th century, that music of Baldassare Galuppi, who was a Venetian composer, but also wrote a number of operas. What we heard was one of his flute concerti, that one in D major, performed by James Galway and the Venetian soloists in the music of Galuppi on WETA Classical. Hope you're enjoying the music today. 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
1: Hello, I'm James Jacobs. 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
0: Well, that Beethoven theme music right there tells us it's time for the Identify the Composer Challenge. Do you know who wrote this next work? I will give you a clue. It's a little tricky today. This composer was from the 18th and 19th centuries, and he was an all-around musician. He was a composer, a well-known pianist, a Kapellmeister, and he lived and worked in Vienna, and he knew Mozart and Haydn and Beethoven. Who is this composer?

We offer that for today's Identify the Composer Challenge. Do you know who wrote that work? A little tricky today. It was the music of Johann Nepomuk Hummel. We heard the first movement of Hummel's Piano Trio, number 12, opus 12, that is, performed by the Beaux-Arts Trio. Johann Nepomuk Hummel, probably one of the best resumes in the business. He was born in 1778, lived until 1837. So he lived in that era between Viennese classicism of 18th century and into the Romantic era of the 19th century. He was a composer, obviously. He was a great pianist, a Kapellmeister, a student of Mozart and Antonio Salieri. He knew Joseph Haydn and Beethoven and Franz Schubert. In fact, he succeeded Joseph Haydn as Kapellmeister at the Esterházy court. So our mystery composer today, the well-known and always present Johann Nepomuk Hummel. Speaking of Haydn, that's where we go right now, and we hear the Minuetto, third movement of his Symphony No. 96. Here's the Royal Concertgebouw Orchestra.

That work of Franz Joseph Haydn on WETA Classical was from his Symphony No. 96. We heard the third movement called the Minuetto movement from that Symphony No. 96 with Sir Colin Davis leading the Royal Concertgebouw Orchestra. And this is WETA 90.9 Washington and WGMS 89.1 Hagerstown. It's about 67 degrees in Washington, D.C. We have a mixture of clouds and sun this morning, but mostly sunny day, getting up to a high of about 90 degrees or so as we revisit summer for today. We hear now the music of Felix Mendelssohn, his one and only violin concerto. He took a few years to work through this, and he worked with his close friend, who was also the concertmaster of the Leipzig Gewandhaus Orchestra, the violinist Ferdinand David. We'll hear in a performance with Itzhak Perlman, the violinist, and the Chicago Symphony Orchestra. Daniel Barenboim will conduct the violin concerto of Felix Mendelssohn.

0: A live recording in Chicago of the Mendelssohn Violin Concerto, featuring Itzhak Perlman, violinist, and the Chicago Symphony Orchestra. Daniel Barenboim conducting the work of Felix Mendelssohn, starting our 9 o'clock hour on this Wednesday now. It's midweek, October 14th. Good morning. 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
0: We've been enjoying the woodwind so much this morning, so let's pick up with another one, and this is the Oboe Concerto No. 1 by the 18th century composer Ludwig Lebrun. Paul Goodwin plays the oboe. Joining him is the English concert

0: That's from the 18th century. And an oboe concerto, the first oboe concerto written by Ludwig Lebrun on WETA Classical. Trevor Pinnock led the English concert in that performance, and Paul Goodwin was the oboe player. We have in Washington, D.C. some sunshine. We'll have a mostly sunny day today, and boy, it will feel like summer with a high getting up to about 90 degrees. It's 67 now in Washington.
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0: And that, of course, is Hector Berlioz. You can always tell by his brass. That was the Corsair Overture. Yuri Temirkinov led the Royal Philharmonic Orchestra on what it will turn out to be a nice day, but certainly a hot day on this Wednesday, October 14th. We hope to regroup with you again tomorrow morning. I hope you join us for our Classical Sunrise feature during the 7 o'clock hour. And please stay with us. There is more music ahead. Chip Brianza, your host.
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0: The new season for Washington National Opera at several venues in the area starts soon. Artistic director Francesca Zimbello tells us more.
2: The Washington National Opera returns this year with an incredible season to celebrate our independence as a brand new opera company. We're beginning our fall season at a great American iconic landmark, Constitution Hall, with two stories of American encounters with the East. John Adams and Alice Goodman's Nixon in China, talking about a seminal moment in American history. That will star Renee Fleming and Tom Hampson. And paired with this will be the truly epic Puccini's Madama Butterfly. Along with this will be a concert called We the People, which will feature all of the stars of the fall season, as well as our Marian Anderson Award winner, Amber Monroe. We then carry on to a new venue for the holiday season, a family opera based on the Odyssey at the Arena Stage. This cast includes 20 young choristers, as well as our Kafritz Young Artists. Our season continues with our 15th anniversary of the American Opera Initiative, where we present a double bill of brand new works by rising composers and librettists. We'll be performing that at our Tacoma Studio Theater. And then in the spring, we return for another version of the Odyssey, Mozart's towering opera, Idomeneo, at the Harmon Hall, the Shakespeare Theater Company's home base. And then we're thrilled to have a world premiere paired with this. It will be by Christopher Tin and Kelly Rourke. This is an opera ballet called O'Keefe, Kiss the Sky, with choreography by Jessica Lang. It traces the story of three pioneering American modernists, painter Georgia O'Keefe, her husband, photographer and art dealer, Alfred Stieglitz, and the writer patron, Mabel Dodge Lewin. This tells the incredible story of the connection between these three people and O'Keefe's journey to the West.
0: Their season ends with La Traviata at Strathmore. Information about Washington National Opera at washnatopera.org.
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And a good morning to you at 10 o'clock on this Wednesday, October 14th, 2026. Chip Ranza with you once again. Thank you for tuning in our time together today. Well, even just in the first hour, a violin concerto of Mozart, a Chopin fantasy, some seasonal Vivaldi. And in the next hour, we'll spend a good part of time with Franz Schubert and his piano quintet, The Trout, named after one of his most famous and popular songs. Let's get underway academically today with Johannes Brahms' Academic Festival Overture. Here's the Cleveland Orchestra, led by Christoph von Duchnani from WETA Classical.

By Brahms' own tongue-in-cheek ironic description, a potpourri of student songs a la von Suppé. Johannes Brahms' Academic Festival Overture from the Cleveland Orchestra, led by Christoph von Dohnányi, as we begin our time together today. Again, thank you for tuning in. Chip Rianza with you. Lots of sunshine outside, some pretty clouds too. And although it's not in the forecast, as I was driving in, the clouds were squeezing out some raindrops in my neighborhood. Old-fashioned sun shower here and there. And I did see little wet spots on the road, so you might encounter that. Otherwise, we are encountering a summer-like day weather-wise here in the nation's capital. Right now, temperatures in the mid-70s on the way up to a possible record-breaking near 90 before the day is through. That said, keep the sweaters and jackets close at hand because after this warm stretch, there'll be some rain, some strong cold fronts, and we'll see temperatures in the 40s and 50s during some part of the weekend. And musically, a reminder that sooner or later they'll be shivering, frozen amid the frosty snow, in biting, stinging winds, running to and fro to stamp one's icy feet chattering in the bitter chill. So goes the sonnet that goes with Winter from Vivaldi's The Four Seasons.

0: From WETA Classical on this summer-like day, seasonal Vivaldi with a touch of winter from the Four Seasons. Violin there from Alan Loveday and the Academy of St. Martin in the Fields, led by Sir Neville Mariner here on WETA Classical, where the music is made possible by your financial support. 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This season welcomes artistic advisor and violinist Daniel Hope, mezzo-soprano Stephanie Blythe, time for three and more. 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
1: 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I'm Jennifer Miller Hamill. 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
0: And thank you for tuning in this morning. 10:22, Chip Brianza with you. And Mozart, then 19, when he wrote this violin concerto. Number 3, from Pinko Sukerman playing and leading the St. Paul Chamber Orchestra here on WETA Classical.

0: From WETA Classical, that was Violin Concerto No. 3 of Mozart, written by a then 19-year-old Wolfgang Amadeus Mozart. We heard Pinko Zukerman playing and leading the St. Paul Chamber Orchestra here from WETA Classical.
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0: And this is Chip Brianza with you as we close in on the 11 o'clock hour with Fantasy. Chopin's Fantasy in F minor. Here's pianist Olga Kern.

0: pianist Olga Kern taking us through the dreamy moods of Frédéric Chopin's Fantasy in F minor here on WETA 90.9 Washington and WGMS 89.1 Hagerstown. Good morning to you as we come into this 11 o'clock hour Eastern, about 4 minutes past. Chip Ranza with you on a bright and summer-like day here in the nation's capital.
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0: Well, thank you again for tuning in today. It was summertime for Franz Schubert at age 22 when a friend and patron had taken him to the countryside. And this was for a person who spent most of his life in the city. And they went on walking tours. They visited a singer friend's birthplace, and the summer was filled with music parties and concerts, and Schubert was very happy, and that mood is reflected in his piano quintet, The Trout, which was a request from his friend and patron, an amateur cellist, who asked him to write the quintet and also asked him to somehow include his already very popular song, Die Forelle, or The Trout, in the quintet. And Schubert did and made the song a theme with variations in the fourth movement of his piano quintet, The Trout, as we'll hear from pianist Sir Andras Schiff and Hagen Quartet members with Alois Pasch as the double bass in music of Franz Schubert now from WETA Classical.

0: from WETA Classical, Franz Schubert's Piano Quintet, The Trout, with Hagen Quartet members and double bass from Al Wapash, and piano from Sir Andra Schiff here on WETA Classical, where the music is made possible by your financial support. 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And by Washington Concert Opera, presenting Haydn's Armida, featuring Lawrence Snofer, Fran Daniel, La Serica, and Shannon Crowley. It's Saturday, October 24th at Lisner Auditorium. 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
1: 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I'm John Banther. 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
0: And it's Chip Rianza with you as we close in on the noon hour on this Wednesday, October 14th. Thank you for tuning in, 11:51, by the way, with sun and clouds right now looking out the studio window, but temperature warming up to a toasty, maybe record-breaking high 80s, some say could touch 90 before the day is through. Here is a symphony of lesser-known Georg Christoph Wagenseil. Here's the Stuttgart Chamber Orchestra led by Johannes Goritzky from WETA Classical.

0: From WETA Classical, A Symphony in D of Georg Christoph Wagenseil, from the Stuttgart Chamber Orchestra, led by Johannes Goritzky, as we come to the noon hour now at 2 minutes past here on WETA 90.9 Washington and WGMS 89.1 Hagerstown, where the music on WETA Classical is made possible by your financial support. 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
1: 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A young woman, pining for her beloved, is led off into the night by a man she thinks is her betrothed, only to discover she's being haunted by a corpse from a nearby cemetery. Antonín Dvořák weaves this gothic horror story into the cantata The Spectre's Bride, and we'll hear it on Choral Showcase. I'm Bill Bukowski, inviting you to join me Sunday evening at 9 on WETA Classical.
0: Now, that's not so scary. Bill Bukowski went on vacation. Chip Rianza filling in for him for the next couple weeks. Thank you again for tuning in as we spend a part of this noon hour with Robert Schumann, who, in a great burst of energy, sketched out this symphony in just a couple days, finished it within a month. It was premiered in a concert conducted by none other than Felix Mendelssohn. The symphony was inspired by a poem, and Schumann originally gave each movement titles to describe it. It was called Spring's Awakening, Evening, Merry Playmates, and Spring in Full Bloom. He ditched the titles, thinking, well, people could imagine whatever they like themselves. But the symphony retains that mood, and it opens with quite an awakening with a bright trumpet and horn fanfare. Here is Symphony No. 1, the Spring Symphony of Robert Schumann from the Vienna Philharmonic, led by Leonard Bernstein.

From WETA Classical Symphony, number one of Robert Schumann, his Spring Symphony from the Vienna Philharmonic, led by Leonard Bernstein, as we round the bottom of a summer-like noon hour here on this Wednesday, October 14th. 12:38, almost 12:39. Chip Rianza with you. Thank you for tuning in. Clouds and sun as we come into the noon hour. Temperatures up to 85 degrees on the way to 88. That might break a record and even touching 90 in places before the day is through. Then clouds come with a chance of showers tonight, more tomorrow, and on and off for Friday into Friday night. Several fronts are moving through, the final one being a strong cold front with likely strong winds, too, when by Saturday we'll see temperatures only in the 50s for the highs and maybe some 30s Saturday night into a bright and sunny Sunday with temperatures about 60 degrees. Again, right now, 85 degrees in the nation's capital as we continue with Beethoven in the sextet for wind instruments, a pair of clarinets, bassoons, and horns. It's Beethoven's Opus 71 in E-flat. Here's the ensemble Ottetto Italiano.

0: from WETA Classical, a sextet for wind instruments of Ludwig van Beethoven. The sextet, two clarinets, two bassoons, two horns. It's Beethoven's Opus 71 in E-flat, played there by Otetto Italiano, here from WETA Classical. Just a few minutes before 1 o'clock now, 12:58. 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
0: Felix Mendelssohn was transformed by his many travels, which inspired his music. On a trip touring Scotland that inspired the Hebrides Overture and his Symphony No. 3. And maybe there's no better person to introduce that than Felix Mendelssohn himself. He wrote, "In the deep twilight we went today to the palace where Queen Mary lived and loved. The chapel below is now roofless. Grass and ivy thrive there, and the broken altar where Mary was crowned Queen of Scotland. Everything is ruined, decayed, and the clear heavens pour in. I think I have found there the beginning of my Scottish symphony."

0: from WETA Classical. That was Symphony No. 3, the Scottish Symphony of Felix Mendelssohn, from the Chicago Symphony Orchestra, led by Sir George Schulte, here on WETA Classical.
1: Hi, I'm Nicole Lacroix. WETA Arts October features internationally renowned local sculptor Phuong Cham, best known for large-scale sculptures depicting organic forms made of woodblocks. Cham is showing small works at the Museum of Contemporary Art, Arlington. Also, host Felicia Curry explores the city with D.C. Preservation League Executive Director Rebecca Miller to learn what D.C.'s architecture can reveal about its history. Watch WETA Arts on WETA+.
0: And thank you for tuning in here this afternoon. It's Chip Brianza with you on a summer-like October early afternoon here in the nation's capital. Temperature right now, 85 degrees, maybe getting a little warmer before the day is through. Earlier, some seasonal Vivaldi, I gave you winter. We'll return to Vivaldi's The Four Seasons for spring here from the Orchestra of St. Luke's, led by Nadja Solano-Sonnenberg.

from WETA Classical. The Orchestra of St. Luke's, featuring violinist Nadja Selena Sonnenberg, with the first of the 12 concertos that make up Antonio Vivaldi's opus number 8, which is titled The Contest Between Harmony and Invention. And the first four of those 12s, are Vivaldi's The Four Seasons. Spring there, here from WETA Classical. As we close in on the 2 o'clock hour, Chip Rienza with you. Thank you for tuning in. Turn for Mozart next. Well, let me tell you first, this is WETA 90.9 Washington and WGMS 89.1 Hagerstown. Mozart for the next half hour in the K299 Concerto for Flute and Harp and C in C. Flute from Jean-Pierre Rampal, Harp, Mario Nordmann, and Jean-François Payard, directing his chamber orchestra. Mozart now from WETA.

0: from WETA Classical, Mozart's Concerto for Flute and Harp in C, the K299 from Jean-Pierre Rampal and Mario Nordman, flute and harp, and the Jean-François Payard Chamber Orchestra, led by its founder, Jean-François Payard. Thank you for tuning in. Chip Brianza with you with more on the way, right here on WETA.
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0: And again, thank you for tuning in this afternoon. 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This season welcomes artistic advisor and violinist Daniel Hope, mezzo-soprano Stephanie Blythe, Time for Three, and more. Ticket information at wolftrap.org/chamber. A turn for Dvorak now, who wrote a trio of overtures on the themes of nature, life, and love. Here's the first of those three from the Czech Philharmonic, led by Libor Pešek, Dvorak's In Nature's Realm, from WETA Classical.

0: from WETA Classical, Dvorak's Overture in Nature's Realm, the first of three on the themes of nature, life, and love. The second one, the life, called Carnival Overture. And the third on the theme of love, Othello. We heard the Czech Philharmonic led by Libor Pešek here on WETA Classical. Look ahead now.
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0: Makes me smile. Thank you for tuning in as we round the bottom of the 2 o'clock hour now with music of Johann Sebastian Bach from violinist Salvatore Accardo, who's also leading the Chamber Orchestra of Europe. Here is the BWV 1042 Violin Concerto of Johann Sebastian Bach.

0: From WETA Classical, the BWV 1042 Violin Concerto in E of Johann Sebastian Bach. From violinist Salvatore Accardo, who also led the Chamber Orchestra of Europe, as we approach the top of the 3 o'clock hour and the end of my time with you today. Thank you so much for tuning in. Nicole Lacroix is on her way to Strathmore to hear Itzhak Perlman, and she'll be doing the curtain raiser there. And you'll have a guest coming in shortly if I don't linger for a little while myself. We'll do it again tomorrow. Until then, thanks for listening to WETA Classical.
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2: October 16th, 17th, and 18th, The 13 will present Brahms and Bonds, a concert with pianists Brian Ganz and Eric Conway, performing the German Requiem by Johannes Brahms and Credo by Margaret Bonds. Artistic director of The 13, Matthew Robertson, came by the WETA Classical Studios to tell us about Brahms and Bonds.
3: We'll be performing it in what has come to be known as Brahms' London version that he arranged in 1871 for piano four hands. The way that we'll perform it is with two pianists, wonderful pianists Brian Ganz and Eric Conway, and a choir of 16 wonderful professional singers. What our performance brings to it is something more of its historical roots. We hear Brahms' antecedents in the music of Schütz, the music of Bach. We hear the dance forms more clearly. That's something that you get from this performance that you wouldn't get from a performance with symphony orchestra. Margaret Bonds writes a credo, and normally one would expect the text to be that of the Nicene Creed, but rather it's text by the Black American poet and author W.E.B. Du Bois that affirms the humanity of all of us, but especially Black Americans. From 1904, this was pre the First World War. It was 8 years after Plessy versus Ferguson, and a very different environment from our time and from Bonds' time as well. Yet Bonds is writing at the height of the civil rights movement. This Voting Rights Act of 1965 had just been passed 2 years earlier. While she might have been thinking about this work, the Civil Rights Acts of 1957, 63, and 64 had just been passed. And so I think these issues, to her and to many people, felt deeply urgent, deeply time-sensitive.
2: For more information about Brahms and Bonds, visit the13choir.org. 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I'm Evan Keeley.
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And good afternoon. This is WETA Classical. Marcus Pfeiffer, your host. I hope you're having a pleasant Wednesday afternoon. I'm in here for Nicole Lacroix, who's headed to the Strathmore for the event tonight, as Chip had previously said. And I'm going to be with you here till about 7 o'clock tonight. And I'm having a bit of deja vu here. Last night I was here right around 7 p.m. or 8 p.m. rather, and played the overture to L'Italiani in Algeri by Gioachino Rossini. Tonight, I have the overture to La Scala di Seta, also from Gioachino Rossini. Riccardo Scheie conducts the National Philharmonic of London.

The Overture to La Scala di Seta by composer Gioachino Rossini. That was a performance by the National Philharmonic of London under the baton of Riccardo Chailly. It is 3:08 in the nation's capital. Marcus Pfeiffer, your host this afternoon. This is WETA Classical, and now I'm going to take you to a short suite from a ballet. This is a suite number 2 from La Source from composer Leo Delibes. Now, this was actually written by 2 different composers, or sourced, I guess, by 2 composers. Written back in 1866, Delibes, he shared musical duties with an Austrian-born composer named Ludwig Minkus. Now, Minkus composed the first and final scenes of the ballet, while Delibes wrote the middle 2, and this is suite number 2. Andrew Mogrelia conducts the Slovak Radio Symphony Orchestra.

0: And that was the second of two suites from composer Leo Delibes' La Source, performed for us by the Slovak Radio Symphony Orchestra under the baton of Andrew Mugrelia. Coming up, I have Joseph Haydn and Niccolo Paganini, and you're listening to WETA Classical, where the music, as always, is made possible by your financial support and by the Wagner Society of Washington, D.C., presenting pianist Jeffrey Swan and Wagner Society chamber players performing Mozart, Brahms, and Wagner. 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
0: And now one of the Paris Symphonies from composer Joseph Haydn. This is the Symphony No. 86. Sir Neville Mariner conducts the Academy of St. Martin in the Fields.

0: from his Parisian Symphonies. That was Joseph Haydn's Symphony No. 86. The performance there by the Academy of St. Martin in the Fields under Sir Neville Mariner. The time is 3:51. I'm your host this afternoon, Marcus Pfeiffer. Pleasure to be with you. 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
0: Such an interesting story about the performance of this next piece. This is the Moses Fantasy by Niccolo Paganini. It's supposed to be played on the entire work is supposed to be played on a single violin string, the lowest string, the G string, which he actually had wanted tuned down to B flat. He composed it back in about 1818 or so, and the challenge of it is the violinist has to play the entire piece, all the high notes, all the dazzling runs, the low notes, without using any other string. And there's a story here that I wish they could verify is true, that Paganini would intentionally break three strings during a concert and finish on the remaining one. This is Paganini's Moses Fantasy. Guitarist Garen Selscher performs with violinist Gil Shaham.

And that was violinist Gil Shaham performing Niccolo Paganini's Moses Fantasy along with guitarist Garen Zelcher. It is just about 4 o'clock here in the nation's capital. Marcus Fife, your host at WETA Classical. Let us move now to Johannes Brahms. This is the Rondo movement from his Piano Concerto No. 1. Pianist Sir Andras Schiff performs with the Vienna Philharmonic under Sir Georg Schulte.

The beautiful music of Johannes Brahms. That was the Rondo movement from his Piano Concerto No. 1. Sir Andras Schiff performed at the piano. He was backed by the Vienna Philharmonic under Sir Georg Schulte. It's 4:12. Marcus Fife, your host here this afternoon, and you're listening to WETA 90.9 Washington and WGMS 89.1 Hagerstown. And let's pivot now to the music of George Frederick Handel. This is Water Music, Suite No. 3. Toon Koopman conducts the Amsterdam Baroque Orchestra.

0: From George Frederick Handel, that was Suite 3 from Water Music. Tone Kultman conducted the Amsterdam Baroque Orchestra. The time is 4:22. 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
1: 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I'm John Banther. 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
0: Thank you, John. Let's move now to the music of Johann Nepomuk Hummel. This is the third movement from his Piano Concerto No. 3, performed by pianist Sir Stephen Hough with the English Chamber Orchestra under Bryden Thompson.

0: fine piano performance from Sir Stephen Hough. He was performing there with the English Chamber Orchestra under Bryden Thompson of the Piano Concerto No. 3, third movement from Johann Nepomuk Hummel. The time is 4:35. Marcus Pfeiffer, your host, and you're listening to WETA Classical. Let's move now to Antonio Vivaldi and his Oboe Concerto in F major. Oboist Alex Klein performs with the new Brandenburg Collegium under the baton of Anthony Newman.
1: 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A young woman, pining for her beloved, is led off into the night by a man she thinks is her betrothed, only to discover she's being haunted by a corpse from a nearby cemetery. Antonin Dvorak weaves this gothic horror story into the cantata The Spectre's Bride, and we'll hear it on Choral Showcase. I'm Bill Bukowski, inviting you to join me Sunday evening at 9 on WETA Classical.

The Oboe Concerto in F Major from composer Antonio Vivaldi. That was performed by oboist Alex Klein with the New Brandenburg Collegium under the baton of Anthony Newman. Getting close to 5 o'clock here in the nation's capital. This is WETA Classical. Marcus Fife, your host. How about now the Symphonic Dance number 1? This from composer Edvard Grieg. Vernon Handley conducts the Ulster Orchestra.

And that was composer Edvard Grieg's Symphonic Dance No. 1. Vernon Handley led the Ulster Orchestra. It's 4:52 in the nation's capital. Marcus Pfeiffer, your host here at WETA Classical. 88 degrees outside. Summer just will not let go. Although tomorrow, the rain will bring some cooler weather. We have a high of 66 tomorrow. Then some clouds and sun going into the weekend. A high Friday of 81 before a high of 55. On Saturday. So still a bit of a mixed bag through the week. Next up is composer Michael Haydn's Romance in A-flat Major. Hornist Hermann Baumann performs with the Leipzig Gewandhaus Quartet.

The Romance in A-flat Major from composer Michael Haydn. That was hornist Hermann Baumann performing with the Leipzig Gewandhaus Orchestra. Almost 5 o'clock here in the nation's capital. Marcus Pfeiffer, your host, and you're listening to WETA 90.9 Washington, WGMS 89.1 Hagerstown, and W205 BL 88.9 Frederick. Let's go now to the music of Franz Schubert. This is the first movement, the Allegro Vivace, from his Trout Quintet, the piano quintet in A major. Performance here by cellist Marie Elizabeth Hecker and violist Antoine Tomasetti.

Music from Franz Schubert's Piano Quintet in A Major, the Trout Quintet, by nickname. It is 5:12 here in the nation's capital. I'm Marcus Pfeiffer. I'm your host tonight. I happen to be with you here. And as always, the music on WETA Classical is made possible by your financial support and by the Wagner Society of Washington, D.C., presenting pianist Jeffrey Swan and Wagner Society chamber players performing Mozart, Brahms, and Wagner. 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And Olney Theater presenting Some Like It Hot. Based on the film, the Broadway musical gives the story new life with music and lyrics from the creators of Hairspray. On stage now through Sunday, November 8th. OlneyTheater.org.

0: That was the Violin Concerto in E flat major from composer Johann Helmich Roman. Violinist Nils Erik Sparf performed with the Orpheus Chamber Ensemble. It's 5:20. Marcus Pfeiffer, your host. 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
0: And to usher along your commute, how about the Scherzo movement from Robert Schumann's Symphony No. 2? Daniel Barenboim conducts the Berlin State Symphony Orchestra.

The Scherzo from Robert Schumann's Symphony No. 2. Performance there by the Berlin State Symphony Orchestra under Daniel Barenboim. It's just about 5:30. You're listening to WETA Classical. Hope you're having a lovely hump day here with me here. Here with me here, I said it twice. We'll move now to the classical period. This is the Allegro from Mozart's Piano Concerto No. 17. Pianist Leif Uwe Andsnes leads the Norwegian Chamber Orchestra.

0: from Wolfgang Amadeus Mozart, the Allegro from his Piano Concerto No. 17. Performance there by pianist Leif Uwe Andsnes, who led the Norwegian Chamber Orchestra. 5:40 in the nation's capital, you're listening to WETA Classical.
1: Hi, I'm Nicole Lacroix. WETA Arts October features internationally renowned local sculptor Phuong Cham, best known for large-scale sculptures depicting organic forms made of woodblocks. Cham is showing small works at the Museum of Contemporary Art, Arlington. Also, host Felicia Curry explores the city with D.C. Preservation League Executive Director Rebecca Miller to learn what D.C.'s architecture can reveal about its history. Watch WETA Arts on WETA+.
0: Lots of Allegro movements for us this afternoon. This is the Allegro from Johann Friedrich Fasch's Concerto in D major, performed for us by Tempesta di Mare.

from Johann Friedrich Fasch. That was the Allegro movement from his Concerto in D Major, performed for us tonight by Tempesta di Mare. It's 5:49, Marcus Pfeiffer, your host, and we are going next to Frédéric Chopin. This is his Scherzo in C-sharp minor, performance tonight by pianist Maurizio Pollini.

The Scherzo No. 3 in C-sharp minor from Frédéric Chopin, performed for us by pianist Maurizio Pollini. It's 5:56 in the nation's capital. Marcus Pfeiffer, your host here tonight. Pleasure to be with you. 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And now for a bit of Tchaikovsky. This is the Allegro Non Troppo from his Piano Concerto No. 1. Pianist Arkady Volodos performs with the Berlin Philharmonic under Seiji Ozawa.

0: And that was the first movement from the Piano Concerto No. 1 by Tchaikovsky, performed for us by pianist Arkady Volodos with the Berlin Philharmonic under the baton of Seiji Ozawa. The time is 6:16, 86 degrees outside, and you're listening to WETA Classical, where, as always, the music is made possible by your financial support and by Wolf Trap. 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This season welcomes artistic advisor and violinist Daniel Hope, mezzo-soprano Stephanie Blythe, Time for Three, and more. 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
1: All right, speaking of Bach, let's go to Johann Sebastian Bach's Brandenburg Concerto No. 2, performed for us tonight by the Chamber Music Society of Lincoln Center.

Johann Sebastian Bach's Brandenburg Concerto No. 2, performed for us by the Chamber Music Society of Lincoln Center. It's almost 6:30 in the nation's capital. We're going to go next on WETA Classical to Finlandia from composer Jan Sibelius. Zubin Mehta conducts the New York Philharmonic.

0: Finlandia from composer Jon Sibelius. That was performed for us by the New York Philharmonic under Zubin Mehta. It's 6:39. Marcus Pfeiffer, your host here, and you're listening to WETA Classical.
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0: Continuing the music here with the Romantic period's Antonín Dvořák and his Scherzo Capriccioso, Libor Pešek conducts the Royal Liverpool Philharmonic.

from Antonín Dvořák, the Scherzo Capriccioso, performed for us by the Royal Liverpool Philharmonic under Libor Pešek. It's 6:54. This is WETA Classical.

0: A little choral music to end the hour from 1911. That was Gustav Holst's Two Eastern Pictures performed by the Corvus Consort. We're coming up here on 7 o'clock. PBS NewsHour is up next. I've been your host, Marcus Pfeiffer. James Jacobs will be along at 8 o'clock to take you into the night. I hope you have a lovely evening. This is WETA Classical. It's 7 o'clock.
1: Good evening, I'm Amna Nawaz.
2: And I'm Jeff Bennett. On the NewsHour tonight, rising gas prices drive inflation higher, adding to Americans' cost of living concerns weeks before the midterm elections.
1: Ukraine accuses Elon Musk of restricting his Starlink internet systems and undermining troops on the front line against Russia.
2: And Judy Woodruff explores how immigration to the U.S. and the policies governing it have evolved throughout U.S. history.
3: Immigration has been tied into our history for so long. So to see this rejection of immigrants, this victimization of immigrants is very, very concerning.

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0: Friends of the NewsHour, including the Arthur D. Collins Jr. Foundation and George D. Hanby III. Nell, Martha, and Mary Minow, in honor of the life and legacy of their parents, Newton and Josephine Baskin Minow, and Julie and Robin Powell, through Fidelity Charitable. 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
4: Welcome to the NewsHour. With the midterm elections just 3 weeks away, a new inflation report shows prices rising faster than expected, putting more pressure on Americans struggling with the cost of everyday essentials.
5: Prices climbed 3.7% over the past year and by more than 0.5% in just the last month, the largest monthly increase in 5 months. The price increase was driven by gasoline, up 9% in September. For more on all of this, I'm joined by Heather Long. She's Vice President and Chief Economist at Navy Federal Credit Union. Great to see you.
6: Good to be here.
5: So let's start with that headline number. Consumer price index rising 3.7% from a year ago, rising faster than a month ago. How much of that is due to those rising gas prices?
6: Yeah, that's the key question. Half of it is coming from the high gas and diesel prices. But honestly, the reason most people gasped today when they saw this data is because the other half is coming from everything else. It's spilling over into higher airfares and higher home heating oil, but the war in Iran is not causing medical care, dental care, toys, apparel. I hope nobody's shopping for a suit. Those really jumped up. Software prices. There were just so many items, repairing a car, that rose. And that's what really caused the alarm bells today, that this is way more broad-based than we thought. And that's going to take a long time to ease.
5: We saw core inflation, which excludes those energy and food prices, also edging higher. What does that say to you?
6: Yeah, it says that this is more than a gas and oil problem, and that it's going to be harder to get it down than we expected. The Federal Reserve will have to raise those interest rates again. It's already a pain point with the mortgage rates back above 7.5%. And so that's the pain that a lot of Americans feel, and probably the most important data point today, and people are feeling it. Inflation up 3.7%. Wage growth only 3%.
5: And that combination of the higher inflation, weaker wage growth, we've talked about it before. I want to take a listen to what two people, Andrew Larcher in South Dakota and Craig Underwood, who's a farmer in California, had to say about the pressure they're feeling.
7: I'm on a VA disability as a 100% disabled veteran. And getting what I get a month, I used to be able to afford things easily. Now it gets to the point to where I have to really watch my budget. How much food can I afford a month? Or how much, or if I buy this much food, can I pay rent? Or can I afford the car? I don't have a car right now because there's no way that I could afford the car.
8: It's pretty hard for us to budget for a dramatic increase in the cost of diesel. It grinds on you, you know. When I wake up in the morning, I'm thinking about it. When I go to bed at night, I'm thinking about it. I'm trying to put it out of my brain in order to sleep, but you do think about it a lot.
5: Heather, people are clearly feeling this pressure in lots of ways. Are we seeing consumers pull back or start to pull back on their spending in a significant way?
6: The pain is definitely real right now. Since President Trump took office again, there's been no wage growth once you adjust for inflation. And we already see the strain, and you could hear it in some of those clips. You know, people in the bottom 30% don't have any extra money and are relying on credit cards and starting to miss payments. The real question is, how long can the middle class hold on? They've been surprisingly resilient, but we see more and more stories at Navy Federal Credit Union, just like that first clip you played, of people who are pulling back on groceries in order to try to have enough money to pay their other bills. You can see them stretching every dollar. You can see them making those hard choices. We think it's going to be a more tepid holiday season as the hard choices are here.
5: We should also mention Social Security benefits will see a bump in January. The cost of living adjustment is going to go up by about 3.6%. It's about $75 a month on average. It's the largest increase in 3 years, and it is a few months away. But what kind of a difference can that make, and for whom?
6: Well, there's obviously a lot of people living on fixed incomes who are struggling right now. But as you mentioned, 3.6% is the highest in 3 years. There's a lot of hope that inflation won't go much higher from here. But the question is, how much relief do we get in 2027? As we were talking about, there's a lot of parts of the economy that are really hot inflation right now. You can't just coupon your way out of that.
5: Heather Long, Vice President, Chief Economist at Navy Federal Credit Union. Thanks for being here.
6: Thanks.
4: And we start today's other headlines with the latest from the Middle East. Iran says a cargo ship sank after hitting a mine in the Strait of Hormuz. State TV aired footage today claiming to show the tanker on fire, though this video has not been independently verified. It's the first time Iran has reported such an incident since the war started. Separately, Iran-backed Houthi rebels in Yemen say they struck the headquarters of Aramco, the Saudi state-owned oil company. No injuries were reported. And Saudi Arabia says it intercepted two ballistic missiles in Riyadh just days after the Houthis repeatedly struck the city's international airport. The Houthis vowed to continue targeting such facilities in the coming days. The Vatican says Pope Leo is eating and walking again following surgery to remove a cancerous portion of his lung. Officials say his recovery is proceeding as planned. The 71-year-old pontiff was diagnosed with a common form of lung cancer that is often highly treatable when detected early. Leo is scheduled to visit Latin America next month, including Peru, where he spent 2 decades as a missionary. The U.S. Supreme Court heard arguments today in a privacy case rooted in the era of VHS tapes, but with major implications for privacy in the digital age. At issue is the Video Privacy Protection Act of 1988, which barred video rental stores like Blockbuster from disclosing their customers' rental histories. Congress passed the law after a reporter obtained the video rental records of Robert Bork during his unsuccessful nomination to the Supreme Court. Today, the justices appeared open to allowing a Tennessee man's privacy lawsuit to move forward. The man argues that the sharing of his online viewing information with Facebook violated the decades-old law. Archaeologists say they've discovered what may be the world's oldest known shipwreck dating back some 4,700 years. The ship itself has long since disappeared, but roughly 30 clay jars remain intact on the seafloor. Their distinctive shape dates them to the Bronze Age, around the time the pyramids of Giza were built. Researchers believe the jars originated in the shape dates them to the Bronze Age, around the time the pyramids of Giza were built. Researchers believe the jars originated in the Jordan Valley and likely carried olive oil or wine when the vessel sank along an ancient trade route. The expedition's leader calls the discovery, quote, a time capsule at the bottom of the sea. In the business world, Netflix is cutting about 1,000 jobs, or 6% of its global workforce. The streaming giant says most of the cuts will affect the company's tech, legal, and human resources teams, among others. Netflix has struggled to boost user engagement amid a rise in streaming competition. Its stock ended a touch higher today. Elsewhere on Wall Street, stocks dropped after the latest rise in inflation. The Dow Jones Industrial Average fell less than 50 points. The NASDAQ dropped almost 2%. The S&P 500 posted its fifth loss in the last 6 sessions. and famed soprano Martina Arroyo has died. With her luminous voice and ease on stage, the Harlem native broke barriers as one of the first major black opera stars in the 1960s and 70s. She was also familiar to the nation's TV viewers at the time as a frequent guest on Johnny Carson's Tonight Show. In 2013, she was honored by the Kennedy Center, just one of her many awards. Speaking to PBS in 2015, she reflected on her breakout years at New York's Metropolitan Opera.
9: Thank you so much for joining us.
10: The audience will not let you down if you do what you're supposed to do, especially a New York audience. I think the New York audience is one of the best in the world. I've been in many other opera houses for the first time, and people and well greeted very, very well, but not like when the New York people say, you got it, run with it.
4: Arroyo announced her retirement in 1989 and devoted herself to teaching. She died yesterday in her home in Manhattan. Martina Arroyo was 90 years old. Still to come on the NewsHour, the attorney representing news organizations barred from the White House weighs in on the latest legal showdown over press access. Cornell University suspends fraternity parties amid investigations into sexual assault allegations. And political strategists on the state of the races and what's at stake with the midterm elections just weeks away.
0: This is the PBS NewsHour from the David M. Rubenstein Studio at WETA in Washington, headquarters of PBS News.

key component of Ukraine's communications network was partially disabled today, perhaps by its ally, the United States. The Starshield satellite network, funded by the Pentagon and operated by Elon Musk's SpaceX,

0: ceasefire in the war between Russia and Ukraine, and that, quote, both parties have agreed. Since Trump's announcement Sunday, Russia has struck at least 26 energy facilities across Ukraine. And the war-weary nation feels it is being abandoned by its ally, President Zelensky told Piers Morgan today.
1: We are losing strong partner. So this is my opinion. And
2: you think you're losing America?
1: Yeah, but not because of us. We can't be weak, otherwise we can't survive. It's painful when President Trump chooses one side, not our side, but we are okay that he's in the middle. But if you're in the middle, you have to stay in the middle, not on the wrong side. I think his advisors are wrong. I don't know who is pushing him not to the right side. This is not right side of history.
0: As the two allies' relationship shows signs of fraying, Ukraine has accused the United States of not providing advanced warning of the Russian strikes, although the Ukrainian president told NPR it was a, quote, technical glitch, and of temporarily limiting their usage of the Starshield satellite system, a military version of the Starlink network, which is integral to Ukraine's targeting of Russian military installations within Russian-occupied Ukrainian territory. Starshield's thousands of satellites provide Ukraine with the broadband connection needed to find and target Russian military equipment and personnel across Ukrainian territory, along with data for interceptor drones that take down Russian attacks. That ability severely curtailed, as President Zelensky stressed today.
1: That's a big mistake. A lot of losses. This decision will bring a lot of human losses.
2: Yes, people are dying because of this decision.
1: Of course, people will die. Of course, if attacks will continue and if Starlink will not work, of course, it's not helpful. So my message is absolutely, I hope that it's a mistake, maybe huge technical problem, I don't know, but we are asking to do it, to switch on.
0: Late today, former Defense Minister Mikhailo Fedorov posted on X that Starshield link connectivity is being, quote, restored, to which SpaceX CEO Elon Musk responded on X that, quote, any limits on speed or usage are decided by the U.S. military and ultimately POTUS. As Ukraine grapples with a war and an ally it fears it can no longer depend on. For the PBS NewsHour, I'm Liz Landers.
3: For more on all of this, we turn now to retired Rear Admiral Mark Montgomery, who served on the National Security Council staff, later on the Republican staff of the Senate Armed Services Committee. He's now a senior fellow at the Foundation for Defense of Democracies. Admiral, welcome back to the NewsHour. Let's just start with some context here. How crucial is this Starshield satellite system to Ukraine's war effort? What does it allow them to do offensively and defensively?
4: So the Starshield system, particularly in this, you know, what we're talking about here, which is operating over Russian-occupied Ukrainian territory, is critical to what you call a mid-range strike, the ability to hit, say, the logistics lines that flow Russian equipment and supplies into Crimea, and the logistics and command and control that support their frontline units. So that mid-range strike is really critical to the military resilience right along the front line where the two forces are engaged. But you can't understate the criticality of maintaining communications with the mid-range strike drones before they hit their targets.
3: So if those communication systems are limited, if they are throttled, if they are slowed down, what is the practical impact of that on the ground? You heard President Zelensky there say people could die as a result. Is that true or is that hyperbole?
4: Absolutely. In the case of this, the people are Ukrainian military personnel, because this mid-range strike is really about hitting assets to support the Russian military in conducting operations against the Ukrainian corps and task force along that fortress belt. So they will lose if they don't conduct these strikes. They will eventually lose personnel.
3: So it does seem now as if that service, those communications are mostly back up. You heard President Zelensky also say he hopes the limitation there was a mistake or could have been a technical glitch of some kind. Do we know for sure if there was an intentional decision behind that slowdown or if this could have been a technical issue? What's more likely here?
4: So we don't know for sure yet, and we may not know till we hear on Truth Social. But I think the most likely thing is a strong signaling message from President Trump.

0: to President Zelensky, don't complain about my actions with regard to Russian diesel fuel, and don't strike Russian refineries, probably at least through the end of the elections, our midterm elections.
1: And based on what you know about how this company works, how those satellite systems work, would it, a decision like that have to come from the U.S. president? Could it have been made by Elon Musk himself?
0: No, I think Starshield is run there. That Elon Musk X statement was true. That Starshield's operations on a day-to-day basis are run by the U.S. military, the U.S. government.
1: As you mentioned, those Starshield communication systems, they provide data to the Ukrainian drones flying over Ukraine and also over Russian-occupied Crimea. Do you believe those limitations should be lifted? Should those communication systems enable further use of Ukrainian drones?
0: Absolutely. I mean, what we're talking about here is those mid-range drones. Their long-range drones operate over Russian sovereign territory. It's very reasonable for them to have access to this communications to conduct purely defensive strikes. And by that, I mean striking Iskander missile launchers, you know, ballistic missile launchers before they launch. So you hit the archer instead of the arrow, or hit stowage sites for ballistic missiles and other offensive Russian weapons. You know, so that's a reasonable ask of Starshield and Starlink. And in fact, prior to this, there was some effort being made by the U.S. Congress to ask the president to engage Elon Musk on this.
1: If these communication systems were throttled intentionally now, do you believe that could happen again?
0: Oh, absolutely. That's the signal. The signal is if Ukraine strikes Russian refineries, they can expect some throttling. If I were President Zelensky, I'd tell my operational planners, hey, do me up a great 4-week plan where I strike every piece of infrastructure in Russia except refineries. You know, Vladimir Putin's critical infrastructure is vulnerable in many, many places, not just the refineries.
1: That is retired Rear Admiral Mark Montgomery joining us tonight. Admiral, always good to speak with you. Thank you for your time.
0: Thank you.

0: A federal judge has once again ordered the White House to restore access for three news organizations President Trump banned last month over their coverage of his administration. In a ruling issued late last night, the judge ordered the White House to restore full access for CNN, MS Now, and Politico while their legal challenge moves forward. The order remains in effect until the judge reaches a final decision or a higher court intervenes. Joining us now is Ted Boutros. He is the attorney representing CNN, MS Now, and Politico. Thanks for being with us.
1: Thanks for having me.
0: So walk us through this ruling. What did the judge find most troubling about the White House's actions, and what does all of this mean in practical terms?
1: The judge ruled on two fundamental questions. First, he found that we were likely to succeed on our due process claim, which is that President Trump, out of the blue, without any notice of the standards that might cause someone's hard pass to be taken away at the White House and to be banned from the White House grounds, took away their hard passes, announced what he called this ban on the free press. And the due process clause requires fair notice and an opportunity to be heard when a liberty interest like the First Amendment is being taken away by the government. And their D.C. Circuit case is the Court of Appeals on this very issue. So the court said we were likely to win on that because none of my clients had any notice of anything and they didn't do anything wrong. The second fundamental question the court addressed were the First Amendment issues. And this is really important because the court ruled that the stripping of the hard passes and banishment from the White House was done first in retaliation for free speech and for First Amendment activity by MS Now, CNN, and Politico and their journalists. President Trump didn't like what they were reporting, and that he took away their credentials to lash out and retaliate.
0: Our team reached out to the White House for a statement, and they responded by saying, in part, quote, "the fake news has no place demanding a spot in the president's Oval Office." Now, the White House argues that news organizations have no inherent right to access the president, which is true. So where do you draw the line? Where's the constitutional line, I should say, between a president's discretion to determine who gets access and unlawful retaliation against journalists for their coverage?
1: It's a really great question, and the judge addressed that the test is, has the government opened up a government building to First Amendment activities, what's called a non-public forum? And if it does that, if it says, look, normally we keep this closed to the press and to others, but we do open it up and we allow people in here, journalists, to ask questions and engage in journalism. Once that happens, the Constitution, the Supreme Court cases, the D.C. Circuit cases, talking specifically in the D.C. Circuit's case about the White House press facilities, require that the restrictions be reasonable on those who are allowed in, who have press credentials here, and also that they cannot be thrown out because of their viewpoint. It has to be, their restrictions have to be viewpoint neutral. So the White House, in their statement, they're just playing right into our hands. They're basically confirming what the judge said, that the reason that the press passes were vacated by President Trump is because he doesn't like these news organizations and what they publish and broadcast. And that is a fundamental First Amendment violation. And the judge found we were likely to win on that as the case moves forward.
0: A question about the precedent this could set, because this White House, this Trump White House, has granted access to a number of pro-Trump MAGA-friendly outlets. If a future Democratic administration excludes those same organizations because it objects to their legitimacy and objects to their coverage, would that raise the same First Amendment concerns?
1: It absolutely would. And that's why you see such solidarity among news organizations and journalists. The Reporters Committee filed an amicus brief with 77 news organizations joining from all across the political spectrum, if we want to call it that. The head of the White House Correspondents Association, the president this year, is Jackie Heinrich from Fox News. She's been advocating against these restrictions and these banishments because it's a two-way street. You know, if one president can do it, another president can do it. And that's not what the First Amendment is all about. It's really an equal playing field. It doesn't take sides. That's the whole notion of why you can't have viewpoint discrimination. So it's really counterproductive. President Trump can spar with these reporters. He should just go back to normal and spar with reporters, answer their questions, instead of lashing out like this and banishing news organizations and reporters because of what they publish and broadcast.
0: Attorney Ted Boutros, thanks again for joining us this evening. We appreciate it.
1: Thanks for having me.
0: And to note that PBS News is among the more than 70 news organizations that signed a legal brief supporting the effort to restore White House access for CNN, MS Now, and Politico.
2: The fallout from the 2024 sexual assault allegations at Cornell University continues. Tonight, faculty members plan to introduce a resolution of no confidence in how the university's leadership handled an alleged gang rape at the Chi Phi fraternity. The Jane Doe in that case is suing the university and has accused seven men of the assault, all of whom deny any wrongdoing. Cornell has since banned the Chi Phi fraternity, and University President Michael Kotlikoff suspended all fraternity parties through the end of the academic year. He also committed to a thorough review of fraternity life at Cornell to determine whether and how it can safely continue. For more now, we turn to Judd Horace. He's president and CEO of the North American Interfraternity Conference, and to John Hechinger. He's a deputy managing editor at Bloomberg News and author of the book True Gentlemen, The Broken Pledge of America's Fraternities. Welcome to you both, and thank you for being here. And John Hechinger, I'll begin with you because the Cornell case is forcing a closer examination of fraternities in America. In your view, based on your work, is this case an outlier or is it indicative of a larger culture or pattern of behavior within fraternities?
3: Well, I think it's a particularly horrific example of a pattern of behavior that I've seen throughout my research. If we're talking about sexual assault, fraternity houses are a dangerous place for women. My research shows that women who go to fraternity parties run 1.5 times the risk of sexual assault, and sorority women who are most exposed to fraternity parties run 3 times the risk of rape. And, you know, in my book, I looked at one large fraternity. I looked at 230 chapters over 5 years and found 15 examples of sexual assault. As with the case in Cornell, most of them kind of did not receive any kind of reckoning. I only found one case where anyone was faced criminal charges. So this is definitely a broader problem in fraternity life that I think now is, you know, people are starting to address.
2: Judd Horace, I'd love for you to respond to that. Does this deserve more attention and scrutiny?
4: Well, let's start with Cornell. Those men, directly and indirectly, you know, they agreed to a higher standard by being a fraternity man, and they completely failed that. The closure of the chapter, the expulsion of the members is the right decision. Mm. Let's let the courts play out on the rest, but we know that. We also know that there's 250,000 young men in a fraternity today in college, and the vast majority of them are having a wonderful experience. But specific to fraternities, we have to take accountability for any problems that we create. But it's important to note, even Cornell in their study, follow-up study, said, you were twice as likely to have sexual misconduct happen in a residence hall on campus than you were in a fraternity house. So we have to lead the change. So many of the undergraduates I talk to are angry about what happened at Cornell, that it represents in some way is connected to them. And we are redirecting that anger into addressing cultures on their campus and in their chapters.
2: John Hechinger, respond to what you just heard there, especially in terms of the idea that there are similar crimes, similar misconduct being carried out across college campuses, not necessarily just at fraternities, which is an alarming issue we can talk about separately. But why the focus on fraternities, in your view?
3: There's a sort of disproportionate amount of drinking and sort of out of control behavior of fraternities. Fraternity men and sorority women are among the heaviest drinkers on campus, and fraternity men are hosting parties where there's an enormous amount of underage drinking that's not well supervised. 75% of the people in fraternities are underage, and yet they're kind of the hosts and the unofficial bartenders on most campuses. And what people in public health told me is that's kind of a recipe for a dangerous environment where sexual assaults are likely to happen. And, again, I'd point out that Cornell found that half of the women affiliated with sorority life said they were subject to sexual assault, which was almost twice the level of those who weren't. So I think there's there is a disproportionate risk there. And I think that's why people are so concerned.
2: John, go ahead.
4: Well, again, you're citing what sorority women, it doesn't say who did it. And this is kind of, I think, confirmation bias sometimes people have. Let's look at the facts. We advocated for a federal law that was enacted 2 years ago, along with parents who've lost sons to hazing. Part of that is you have to list all student organization discipline. So if you go to the Cornell website, as an example, which is consistent, 5 of the 7 student organizations listed last year for hazing were not all male fraternities. They were sports clubs and other business fraternities that are co-ed. So we have to take responsibility for our actions, no doubt about it. That's why we're advocating for, on hazing specifically, we've had a dozen states where we've advocated and got stronger felony criminal laws. Part of our approach is we have to hold individuals visibly and publicly accountable for this behavior, because we can do prevention work, which we do, and invest millions of dollars in it. But if students see other students get away with bad behavior and not be held accountable, all of the prevention work is useless.
2: We're focusing a lot on Cornell here, Jed, but there's been other headlines people have been focusing on. There was the University of Arizona that said this month it was suspending fraternity activity after misconduct reports. There was an 18-year-old who died during hazing at Northern Arizona University. There were 14 people arrested at Penn State for running a cocaine trafficking ring out of 2 fraternities. Taken together, do these suggest to you a deeper problem or a series of isolated incidents?
4: Well, look, any student that does cocaine trafficking needs to be held criminally accountable. And so I see that and the Northern Arizona situation as confirmation that individual accountability, very publicly, and in cases of sexual misconduct, if they're charged with a crime, very publicly, students have to see this as unacceptable behavior. I want to be clear, we accept that we are a part of a culture and a system that we have to address. That's why we've done so much work on state laws, on federal laws, on prevention work. But I tell everyone, when you work with 18 to 22-year-old men, you are constantly, every year, inheriting a new group of freshmen. Prevention education is critical. Individual accountability and group accountability is critical. So we accept that. But another statistic people have to keep in mind, nearly 1,500 students died last year from alcohol-related injuries. Not all of those are in fraternities and sororities. The value that we're providing to young men, even today, in the middle of all of this, we have record enrollment, is enduring, and that's what fraternity's about, is doing the positives. It's a lifelong brotherhood and connection. It's helping them with career readiness. It's addressing a lot of the mental health challenges in young men today and the desire to even go to higher ed.
2: John Heckinger, I have less than a minute here, but we saw the Cornell president says he's going to carry out a thorough review. Jed Horace has been talking about accountability. What kind of reforms, what kind of ability should come out of this review?
3: Well, I think that there has to be a really hard look at whether fraternities can responsibly serve liquor at events on campus. And I think what Cornell has shown is that that's been a real problem. And I think, the fraternities and the universities that have made, have made a real difference in terms of behavior have cut back on alcohol abuse and really alcohol at parties. So the question is whether fraternities can kind of disengage and disentangle the brotherhood that Judd is talking about from some of these kind of darker impulses that they have that's often fueled with out of control drinking and drug abuse. And yes, people can be held individually accountable, but it's pretty hard to do that in a case by case. The police aren't usually equipped to police underage drinking. Sexual assaults is often not investigated as we've seen. So, I mean, many people that I spoke to for the book saw this as a public health problem, and a public health problem often involves changing a campus culture, a drinking culture, and the heaviest drinkers on campus are at fraternities and sororities. So if you want to cut back on that, you have to cut back on the drinking in Greek life. There's no way around it.
2: Certainly lots more to discuss here. We'll have to leave it there for now, though. Thank you to you both, John Heckinger and Judd Horace, for
4: Thank
2: being
4: you.
2: Here.
4: Mm-hmm.

0: Well, the latest polling for the upcoming midterms shows a tilt in Democrats' favor. For an insider's view of the final weeks of the campaigns, we turn now to the insights of Democratic strategist Moe Lathy and Republican Doug High. It's always great to see you both.
1: Thank you.
0: So, Doug, Republicans are asking voters to give them two more years of unified government. Beyond defending President Trump, what's the affirmative case they're making for what they would actually do with that power?
1: I think the tough reality for them is there's not much more that they're able to do because of that. And in large part, that's because of Donald Trump. He so dominates the conversation all day, every day, usually with things that aren't on topic for what candidates want to be talking about. If I'm Michael Whatley in North Carolina or Ashley Hinson in Iowa, I want to be talking about, here's what Republicans have done to lower costs, and here's what they're going to do over the next 2 years. But the reality is, it's harder for them to have that conversation because of the self-created Trump outrages du jour that may be happening right now while we're shooting this and we're unaware of it. But the reality with Donald Trump is these happen all the time.
0: And Mo, there are echoes of 2006 here. You've got an unpopular war, a president with low approval ratings, a midterm election that has become a referendum in many ways on this White House. Democrats picked up 31 House seats that year. What's different this time, if anything?
2: Well, look, I think Donald Trump makes everything different, right? And he has for the past decade. But, you know, there are two issues that are dominating the minds of most voters, I think, today. One is the high cost of living, primarily as it plays out at the gas pump. And number two, corruption in government. That does have echoes of 2006. But Democrats have a very easy way to point to that with Donald Trump. Cost of living is up primarily because of President Trump's tariffs and because of this war in Iran. And every day he's giving more fodder. He and his administration are giving more fodder for the belief that that government is corrupt. Democrats can just step up and say, Congress has abdicated its responsibility under Republican control. Give us a chance and we can finally hold his feet to the fire.
1: And Jeff, I worked a Senate campaign, Republican Senate campaign in 2006, and it's a very hard needle to thread when your president is unpopular to try and be critical, but also appeal to voters. And the difference between 2006 and now, there are a whole lot of them, congressional maps is a good example, but the reality is we weren't going to get called out publicly by the president or anybody else. We might get talked to privately and then be told by Danny Diaz, who was comms director at the RNC then, do what you got to do. We get it. The reality for all of these Republicans is if they say this and this is this and this and this, I do differently than Donald Trump, Trump could attack them at any moment.
0: Yeah. You mentioned Ashley Hinson in Iowa. Diesel prices in Iowa top $6 a gallon right now. And the candidates there had their final debate last night. You got the Republican Ashley Hinson, the Democrat Josh Turek. They both oppose President Trump's proposed diesel deal with Russia, but they disagree over the war in Iran. Take a look at this.
3: We need to lower gas prices in this country. We need to lower diesel prices, but I don't think we need to be making a deal with Russia to do it.
4: We actually agree on this, but let's remember exactly why we're in this situation. We are in this situation because of this unnecessary war in Iran that Ashley Hinson voted in favor of continuing 7 times.
5: Would you switch your vote today on the War Powers Act in order to end the conflict in Iran?
3: I don't think we need another resolution on the House floor. I think the president and the U.S. military can bring it to the end.
0: Is that the dance that Republicans have to do? They're sticking by Trump on the big stuff, the war in Iran, but breaking with him on issues like his proposed diesel deal.
1: It's what they're trying to figure out as they campaign day to day. Wouldn't surprise me to see any of these Republicans say, you know what, we need to go back into Washington, go into session now and have that vote. If that happened, it wouldn't be surprising. But again, it comes with a very real risk.
0: And Mo, if we shift our focus to Michigan, you have President Trump. He's calling Michigan's Democratic Senate candidate, Abdul El-Sayed. He called him a, quote, radical extremist terrorist sympathizer. And we've seen similar rhetoric from other Republicans. How should Democrats respond when a candidate's Muslim identity becomes the target of attacks?
2: Yeah, I mean, he's gone so far as to call him Mohammed, right? Like, that's not his name, but it is so obvious what they are trying to do, and I think why they are trying to do it. The president doesn't have a record that his party can run on. He is underwater in terms of his approval rating on every major issue, including some of the issues that got him elected. You know, the economy, immigration, he's underwater on those. So the only thing they can do is try to change the subject, try to deflect, and try to otherize and appeal to fear. Now, Democrats, for the past 10 years, have taken the bait every single time he's done that. Don't take the bait this time, because what the president really can't deflect on is the high cost of living, the high cost of gas, and the corruption in his administration. And I think Al-Sayed's doing actually a good job of not taking the bait and bringing it back to that every single time.
0: Where is the line between challenging a candidate's political views and using his religion to cast suspicion on his loyalty to the country?
1: Yeah. So I think Mo will remember when I was communications director for the RNC, I put out a pretty forceful statement saying that not only were we not questioning President Obama's religion, I remember changing the line to say Christianity to make it clear that this was unacceptable for our candidates. I think that what we see in Michigan, El-Sayed is an extreme candidate, seems to really struggle with talking about whether or not he can even disagree or condemn the killings that we've seen by the Iranian government. So he's put himself in this position. And also, when he pivots, he always goes back to it's AIPAC's fault, it's Israel's fault. So part of this conversation is self-created by an extremist candidate. I think one of the interesting things about this campaign is Republicans and Democrats in key states have made the same mistake, nominating people who in any other context would be unelectable. That's El-Sayed in Michigan, and that is certainly the case with Ken Paxton in Texas.
2: But I will say we've been hearing this kind of rhetoric from Republicans even before El-Sayed became the Democratic nominee and in other states. When you have mainstream, today's mainstream Republicans doing exactly what Doug asked them not to do back then and making comments like there's no place in our society for Muslims, no place in our country for Muslims, that tells you it's a very different Republican Party than the one that you used to be a spokesperson
1: for. And the comment that the vice president made about James Tallarico, a stupid joke, not effective. If we want to beat James Tallarico, that's not how we do it.
0: Doug High, Roy Lathy, our thanks to you both.
1: Thank you.
2: Thank you.
0: That's great.
6: Trump administration's crackdown on immigration may be novel in its tools, methods, and scope, but as Judy Woodruff reports for her series, Crossroads, America at 250, it belongs to a long tradition in this nation's past.
7: Our current course recalls the voyages of approximately 12 million American immigrants.
8: A mass of tourists huddled together on a ferry, vying for a view of one of America's most iconic landmarks, the Statue of Liberty.
9: This statue is now seen as welcoming those from outside the country to the United States, but it was not originally given for that reason.
10: No, it was given by the French as a symbol of equality, having nothing to do with immigration.
8: Yet, as millions of mostly European immigrants pass by it on their way to nearby Ellis Island in New York City Harbor, it became a symbol of their passage, of hope for a better life and of freedom.
10: What was the place where immigrants came?
11: Thank you.
8: Disembarking on Ellis Island, they were quickly processed, typically spending only hours here before heading into New York and beyond.
9: We hear a lot of conversation today about how my forebears came to this country. They did it legally. They went through the process of becoming a citizen. In fact, it was much simpler than that in those days.
10: Well, there were no visas. You didn't have to have a passport. You could just come. You had to get on the boat. At Ellis Island, only 2% of the immigrants who went through were denied entry.
9: Only 2%?
10: Only 2%. And there were no numerical limits on immigration.
8: My guide was Nancy Foner, a sociologist who has spent her career studying and writing about waves of immigrants, how they changed over time, and how, in turn, they changed this country.
10: The history of the United States is, in good part, a history of immigration, of people coming here to make a better life for themselves and their families, in some cases, to flee persecution. So that immigration is really in the lifeblood of America. But every time we've had massive waves of immigration in the United States, there's also been a negative reaction among some parts of the population, a hostility to immigrants, a worry that they're not going to fit in, that they're changing America for the worse.
8: In her new book, Immigration: How the Past Shapes the Present, she explores the parallels and differences she sees between our history and today, including the many nativist movements, the Know-Nothing Party of the 1840s and 50s, a Protestant response to waves of Irish Catholics and Germans that sought to impose a 21-year waiting period for naturalization, up from 5 years. The Chinese Exclusion Act later that century that prevented Chinese laborers from becoming citizens for 10 years. The door slamming shut in 1924 after millions of Southern and Eastern Europeans, including Jews and Italians, arrived at the turn of the century. And multiple efforts to deport Mexicans in the 20th century, including Operation Wetback in 1954.
10: On a more positive light, immigrants have built America, and they've rebuilt America throughout American history.
11: So we are in the Baldizi family apartment.
8: After departing Ellis Island, some ended up here, in the cramped apartments of Manhattan, where they lived and worked, now memorialized at the Tenement Museum.
11: So Adolfo put up FDR. Yeah. And Rosario said he couldn't be higher than the saints.
8: So Annie Polland is the museum's president. She showed me around a unit once occupied by an Italian family, the Baldizis, with Russian Jews next door. Germans, Irish, and Chinese also called this building home.
11: The stories of how people got by have always fascinated me. What was it like to come from another country? These are people who chose to come here because they could embrace the ideals of this country and what the founding fathers had envisioned.
8: It's estimated that 40% of Americans today can trace their heritage back to Ellis Island. Yet in 1924, responding to that wave of immigration, President Calvin Coolidge signed the Johnson-Reed Act into law, slamming the door shut to millions more for decades to come.
10: The term MAGA, Make America Great Again, is seen as referring, we think, to the 1950s, a time when a relative peace in the country, the economy seemed to be booming. We were growing as an industrial powerhouse, and that's pointed to as an ideal time. What was the state of immigration?
12: Very, very low, because in 1924 there was a very, very restrictive immigration bill that passed in Congress that created national origins quotas, and these national origins quotas were set up to favor and did favor Northern and Western Europeans.
8: Foner says over time, many Americans came to adopt myths about those ancestors and how quickly they assimilated.
10: People say, well, but my relatives, when they came, they learned English right away. Well, they didn't learn English right away. What we see is the three-generation model of linguistic assimilation still holds today as it did in the past.
8: Another common myth that first-generation immigrants, through hard work, quickly moved up the economic ladder.
10: Well, it wasn't so quick. What studies show is that immigrants who came, this is the foreign-born, they were born abroad, came, and they made incremental small steps up the ladder. And so there are these many myths that are important because they set up these immigrant heroes and heroines who were somehow superior, did things the right way, moved ahead, became American right away. And against that, it's very hard to, you know, compete because that didn't happen.
8: In 1965, amid the civil rights movement, a women's rights movement, and the expansion of federal programs known as the Great Society, President Lyndon Johnson signed the Hart-Celler Act at Liberty Island, a law that replaced those strict quotas with a system favoring family-based reunification and skilled labor.
13: Now, under the monument which has welcomed so many to our shores, the American nation returns to the finest of its traditions today.
8: Some lawmakers at the time thought that would preserve the overwhelmingly white and European migration pattern. But over time, it led to far more migration from Asia, Africa, and Latin America, and a diminishing white majority. The percentage of foreign-born in the U.S. today is nearly 15%, near the all-time high in 1890.
10: What's different today is the absolute numbers are much higher. So there are about 50 million immigrants in the United States today. And if you add on their children, there are 100 million, which is 29% of the population. So that's immigrants and their children, okay?
14: What do you think is the relationship between that, those numbers, and what's happening right now?
10: Well, I think the numbers are causing fear, I guess, among some Americans, and exacerbated by the fact of the economic situation in the United States, and it's especially riled up by politicians who make the most of that. Instead of saying, well, the problem is that they're outsourcing jobs, or that we have tremendous economic inequality in the nation, and that Congress isn't doing enough to change this, people feel, well, immigrants are causing it.
15: They come from Africa, they come from Asia, they come from South America, but not just South America, they're all over the world. They dump them on the border and they pour into our country.
8: Like many before him, President Trump built his political career on these myths and distortions about immigration, pledging to build a wall and to deport millions of undocumented people who represent about a quarter of the total immigrant population.
15: They're ruining our country, and it's true. They're destroying the blood of our country. That's what they're doing.
8: He renewed his pledge in 2024, and while in office, his administration has vastly expanded immigration and customs enforcement, detained and deported hundreds of thousands of people, and faced backlashes over the killing of American citizens and those in custody.
10: We are a nation of immigrants, and immigration has been, you know, tied into our history for so long. So to see this rejection of immigrants, this, you know, victimization of immigrants is very, very concerning.
8: Heading into the midterms, our recent PBS News NPR Marist poll shows that voters' preference for Republicans on the issue of immigration has disappeared since 2024. But with a closely divided country and a potentially divided Congress and government, it's unclear what legislative fix might be on the table, whatever the realities on the ground.
14: Population-wise, we're heading into a period where the birth rate is going down, the baby boomers are retiring, they're going to disappear. How do you see immigration fitting into the American story going forward?
10: I think there's going to be a need for workers. Plus, with this aging of the population, many Americans are going to need care. And who is going to care for them? Because in the caregiving jobs in this country are overwhelmingly immigrants. And who is going to pay into Social Security to pay for, you know, retirees and medical needs of the elderly? The demographic and economic pressures should lead to at least continued large, high numbers of legal immigration.
8: A prediction that this country will continue to rely on immigrants, but whether it welcomes them is another story. For the PBS NewsHour, I'm Judy Woodruff in New York Harbor.

0: And that is the NewsHour for tonight. I'm Amna Nawaz.
1: And I'm Jeff Bennett. For all of us here at the NewsHour, thanks for spending part of your evening with us.
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1: Good evening, James Jacobs. Very happy to be here with you at 7:55 p.m. on Wednesday, October 14th, 2026. 84 degrees right now, partly cloudy skies at National Airport. We're going to have a huge dip this evening as we go from 84 degrees down to 60 degrees as the low with a 30% chance of showers. We're in for a roller coaster, folks, because tomorrow the high is 64 degrees. So that's 20 degrees cooler than it is right now with a 70% chance of showers. But then on Friday, we're back up to 81 degrees as the high with mostly cloudy skies and a 50% chance of showers. And then on Saturday, we're down to a high during the day of 55 degrees with a chance of showers and high winds. So, and then we're going to get into the 30s on Saturday night. So it's a little bit unsettled. It looks like summer doesn't quite want to let us go, but autumn is going to prevail eventually. Anyway, we've got lots of great music coming up tonight, and right now, the music on WETA Classical is made possible by your financial support and by Jenner and Block, partnering with its clients in significant litigation, major strategic corporate transactions, government contracting and controversies, and appellate advocacy. 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
3: Saturday's opera broadcast is a special tribute to LA Opera's longtime music director, James Conlon, as he bids farewell to LA Opera after 20 years. He'll assume the lifetime title of Music Director Laureate in recognition of his distinguished service. To celebrate, LA Opera will give us excerpts of three operas featuring Maestro Conlon and the LA Opera Orchestra and Chorus. Hello, I'm Linda Carducci. First, Acts 3 and 4 of Verdi's highly dramatic and passionate La Forza del Destino. Verdi's epic account of ill-fated love, family conflict, and revenge set against war. The title, The Force of Destiny, refers to destiny and its unstoppable advance of events. Then, Act 2 of Mozart's grand masterwork, The Marriage of Figaro, an audience and artist favorite. Mozart's brilliant comedy, with libretto by Lorenzo da Ponte, sets a fun cast of characters who use cleverness, tricks, and mistaken identity to outsmart a count in his amorous pursuit, all set to Mozart's timeless and delightful music. The tribute to James Conlon continues with excerpts of Richard Wagner's grand scale Die Meistersinger von Nürnberg, a celebration of the traditions of art, poetry, and song, within a tale of master singers in 16th century Germany who strive to preserve their artistic traditions while facing new ideas of song espoused by a newcomer to their community. A grand way to close the celebration of James Conlon's extensive contributions to LA Opera. We hope you'll tune in for this festive James Conlon farewell concert with LA Opera, Saturday at 1 o'clock on WETA Classical's Opera Matinee.
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1: Hector Berlioz spent his early 30s working on an opera that he was certain was destined to be his masterpiece, Benvenuto Cellini, a fictionalized treatment of the life of someone whose life really didn't need to be fictionalized in order to be worthy of an opera. Cellini was one of the most fascinating figures of the Italian Renaissance, who really lived up to the definition of a Renaissance man as a goldsmith, sculptor, musician, poet, and soldier, and the author of a very colorful autobiography. As it happened, the opera was not a success, but the overture has been frequently heard in concert halls. David Zinman leads the Baltimore Symphony Orchestra in the overture to Benvenuto Cellini by Berlioz here on WETA Classical.